Bog Poem 4. An ecology of what was, an archive of traces. Glacier scrapes across land and the wound never recedes, filling instead with a thicker water. Scar not only a marker of the cut, but lively in itself. Organic matter floats slowly to the surface. They call it new land. But are we not all held together by what has fallen into oblivion?

Bog Poem 5. Quiver, quake, rub sideways against you. No, not like that. Like this, against progress. Go ahead, dig it up. The dead erode the future. So many pasts accumulate. Just enough to burn fire, just enough to keep us warm. So what? We sacrifice ourselves every day. Restoration has always just been a story. Justice is always too late.

Hi all, you just listened to two Bog poems by Moss Berka. Moss is an artist, writer, researcher who works with ecological grief, queer death theory, and a lot with bogs as well, as they're part of Repeat. And in this episode I will have a conversation with them about a workshop I attended, which Moss did together with Luca, who's also part of Repeat. And yeah, I thought it was really apt to what I wanted to discuss in this episode. So we'll get into the conversation later, but for now I want to introduce a bit the theme of this episode, or the reason why I wanted to talk about what we will be going to talk about. So yeah, I'll explain it a bit.

So this episode is kind of inspired by the question of if you're doing peatland activism, if you're raising peatland awareness, how do you do that in a country where it is so hard to find alive pieces of peat or to come across them in your daily life? How do you make people care about the landscape that in most cases they probably have never seen, or if they see it, they won't recognize it? So to answer this question, I have been very interested in the concept of ghosts. And ghosts or specters can be seen as material ways in which the past haunts the present. And in The Art of Living on a Damaged Planet, edited by Anna Lohenhaupt Singh, Nils Bubant, Elaine Gunn, and Heather Ann Swanson, ghosts are posited as a presence key to creating a new way of looking at a dying world. And I think a quote that really describes how useful this concept can be is this one, when they're talking about shifting baseline syndrome. They say, "Our newly shaped and ruined landscapes become the new reality. Admiring one landscape and its biological entanglement often entails forgetting many others. Yet ghosts remind us. Ghosts point to our forgetting, showing us how living landscapes are imbued with earlier tracks and traces." And this is why we need to pay attention to the ruins, as they very nicely put it. So ghosts are this way in which the past is not gone. The past is still in here, in the present, and this is maybe a bit of a spoiler to next episode, but the past is accumulating. It's never fully gone. We can still see traces back of it, and in peatland sometimes even literally it's a layer under the soil, which we see with our own eyes. So in this episode we will be talking a lot of how to pay attention to the ways in which peatlands can physically materialize in our presence, but also in how with a few simple tweaks we can learn to look differently around us, to see these ruins and to see these ghosts more clearly. And then this would kind of answer what would you do as a peatland activist. It would be to learn them how to look for these traces, and I think in our conversation later we will really point to this. So yeah, I hope you enjoy this conversation, and I'll come back to you at the end of the episode.

0: So how I kind of got into connecting this the workshop to the broader outline is through these ideas of ghosts that come forward in the book Arts of Living in on a Damaged Planet.
1: I love that book.
0: It's really nice. It's really nice, and it really reminded me. Yeah, it's fitting perfectly with this idea of ghosts, of like looking at your surroundings and kind of paying a certain attention to these pasts. I think maybe it's a good way to start is like how did you and Luca come into creating this workshop in Vondelpark?
1: Yeah, so we came into creating this workshop. So we were contacted by the festival that is put on by the IDFA, which is the International Documentary Film Festival in Amsterdam. And they have a festival that runs on a different part of the year called Shaping Bonds. And Shaping Bonds, the festival was all about these sort of unseen connections that actually give structure to our world, but that are not perhaps immediately obvious. And they invited us to do a workshop that would actually, their brief for us was quite open-ended. They simply wanted a workshop that would bring participants out of the formal space of the documentary pavilion and into the park to interact with the park. And other than that, it was quite open. They were saying it would be cool if it was grounded in science, but was also creative, and it just needs to connect to the landscape of the park. From there, from our side of things, once we said, okay, science, but also creative, we also wanted to make sure that it remained in some way connected to the cinematic and digital media sides of the festival, that they show a lot of movies and they have a lot of digital media within the festival. So we thought it would be cool to also take that aspect outside. The workshop was called Through the Lens and Into Wetlands, and it was a sort of, it began with a guided tour through Vondelpark, where we led a tour of Vondelpark that was designed to show the traces and the presence of the suppressed peatland swamp that Vondelpark is built upon. So it was just a lot of intense observational exercises around Vondelpark to identify plants, to identify erosion, to identify subsidence, and these ecological emergences and phenomenon that demonstrate the presence of a swampland. And after we did that long guided tour, we arrived at a part of Vondelpark that is a semi-protected wetland, and we listened to an audio piece that was made by other members of our collective, that yourself included, or no?
0: I didn't work on that audio. Not that one, no.
1: So we listened to an audio piece that was made by members of our collective in collaboration with mosses and wetland plants as a sort of example for our participants about how we could engage in multi-species collaboration. Because then we moved into a more creative moment where we gave everybody lenses, magnifying lenses, and said, go now look closely for yourself at all of the unexpected and emergent sensory rich things that are surrounding you, that are the bog, the swamp, coming back up through the cracks of this landscaped, manicured landscape. And then to end the workshop, we gave everybody instructions to try to make little tiny movies on their phones as if they were enacting this re-emerging swamp. So how would they give it voice? How would they give it movement? How would they demonstrate this swampy landscape that we had been learning to identify? How could they give that representation in a movie format? But the workshop at its core is about how we can start to attune our observation to see and to actually become close to things that are under the surface. And Wundelpark, or really any park, is such a good place for that kind of exercise, because a park is so hyper designed for a very specific purpose. And so it can really bring you into a certain predetermined atmosphere that if you're not questioning, or if you don't know how to look or what to look for, if you don't have the historical context, then it is really easy to accept the park at face value. And also because it is designed to somehow feel natural and seamless and organic, it's very easy to almost take it for granted that a park is just as engineered as the buildings that surround it. And so we wanted to sort of disturb that and play with that and disturb this surface landscape that we're interacting with by trying to encourage people to see like everything's lurking underneath of it.
0: When I remember this part of it where we were at this patch of grass where it was fake grass intermingling with like real grass.
2: And it's quite, I don't know, to me quite convincing plastic grass. It also merges into the actual plant grass over there, and also over here. And again, this is a sign of the swamp. We see people playing football here. I think Jeffrey also said, they're like regressing this field every year.
3: This is one of the most frequently regrassed areas in the park, because it's one of the most well-used areas in the park for sport, and because grasses, like we're all accustomed to seeing in a park, don't grow in swamplands. They're monocrops that are put into parklands so that we feel at ease on the lawn, but that really doesn't agree with the ecosystem here. So when you're in very high traffic areas, the problem is solved by plastic grasses.
2: Yeah, or where you want to make an where you want to construct a park where you can play football, then grass is really something desirable. So there we see like a clash between the construction of an experience of what this park is planned to be, and then how the soil underneath sometimes revolts a little bit and says, no, I'm still here.
0: And it was really funny because there was like this one guy with he had like a phone on the tripod filming himself footballing, and then we were standing there.
1: Nice.
0: And could you, as maybe taking this as a small example of how this is one of these like hyper, designed, like really engineered spaces, like how that comes forward in the Vondel Park?
1: Yeah, I mean, I think in Wundelpark the examples are really everywhere, and the example that you're citing of this fake grass is like, it's particularly sensorially disturbing, because when we were leading the tours, something that I noticed was that as we're walking through Wundelpark and you bring people onto this grassy patch, before they can identify it as plastic, almost everybody bends down and starts touching it, because you can tell that something is different, but it's actually a really good plastic grass. So it's not immediately obvious what is going on. But in the case of Wundelpark, because it's all built upon a suppressed swamp, the plastic grass is really necessary, because in some areas, the soil is so waterlogged, the grass itself is a monoculture. It's not supposed, quote unquote, supposed to be there. And so it's very like the fake grass makes it possible to believe in the righteousness of grass in general in this parkland, and it also makes it usable. So it's also interesting that in Wundelpark, the places where there is fake grass are the places that are most heavily used for sport. So it's also because the park itself cannot necessarily accommodate such a high traffic that you have to for the park to continue to be understood as a park, you have to do like have these elements of it that are not naturally grown. Although they're not naturally grown, I would say though, they are totally natural to a park landscape, because a park landscape is so constructed that actually having fake grass is not in some way like discordant with the concept of a park. It's actually aligned with exactly the goal of Bundle Park, which is really interesting, I think.
0: I'm now wondering if you can, this like specific dilemma or this grass and fake grass and this kind of guise of being natural, you can maybe also even displace this to the wider Netherlands of these landscapes, these like peat meadow landscapes where the cows are on the boulder floor, on the grasslands that are almost, they're created as this kind of idyllic space and this pure Dutch landscape, but it's not. It's not natural. It's a very cultural landscape. But it has been so naturalized, maybe also because it's usable instead of the peatlands, which would not, to a like, in a capitalist sense, be productive.
1: Yeah.
0: It's like a wider thing of how people view nature and how, especially in the Netherlands, there's almost no like natural quote-unquote nature that has been untouched by humans. And then comes the discussion of, yeah, I don't know, I sometimes feel like how in this country, and then maybe on a micro level this park, how to play with like these things of natural being good, fake or constructed being bad. I don't know, maybe that's too big of a scope for now, but
1: I mean, it is a huge question. But I also, it reminds me of, I think it's Stacey Alimo who has this work, What if nature was culture all along? What if nature has always been culture all along, or something like this? I'm probably misquoting it, but it is, of course, there is nothing pristine. Our desire for a pristine nature is itself a cultural product, and by the very virtue of having desire for something pristine, we would then, the desire is to render it unpristine by our interaction, by the ability to interact with something that we think of as previously pristine. It is a replication of a very colonial fantasy over and over and over again. And I think that particularly in this question of the Dutch context, you know, on the train from Amsterdam to Utrecht, for instance, you are really suspended in a fantasy that is quite pastoral. And I think that

0: witnessing farming on a scale that is ghastly. And of course that happens also in the Netherlands, that happens all across the world, but you get these smaller scale visions and it's quite easy to slip into the fantasy that's already been written for you. I find that to be really interesting. And I think that is so apparent on the smaller scale in Vondelpark, where when the park was initially redesigned, it was created to be this very, like, before the park was turned into a park, it still had all of these drainage ditches that were highly utilitarian in their scope. So the peatland was still being managed. The peatland was still being suppressed. But then when the park was established, these straight waterways were filled in just for wavy waterways to be constructed so that you as a park goer could feel a sense of romantic nature rather than utilitarian purpose-driven landscape architecture. And so, yeah, I think that we're very closely bonded to a story of our own innocent presence in nature. And this is really connected to a desire to be the savior of the place and the actors who can render it to its higher usage, which I think is a very dangerous historic and ongoing path to follow.
1: Yeah, it's this kind of belief in these technological solutions that then, as the Dutch, it's literally a business model, you know? It's this idea of like, oh, we can fix climate crisis if we just build higher dams in the countries that need it now or for ourselves. Never really going back to this narrative that starts this all, because this idea of technological solutions is very held together by this whole idea of capitalist progress and technological process that always needs to fix itself. But in the end, that's how we got here.
0: Exactly. Know? And on a fundamental level, of course, we are in a place where we will need technological solutions, but technological solutions do nothing at all to disrupt the fundamental binary

0: is what the workshop was trying to do, of inviting people to experience the park without taking for granted that it was imposed upon a land that pre-existed it and will exist once the park is gone. And how can we, as agents, how can we see the past that bubbles up through the cracks? Like, how can you actually, on a very practical level, observe this? Because it's not theoretical, and in fact, it's actually quite straightforward. And what's also quite interesting about this is, like, you and I are having quite a academic, theoretical, abstract, whatever you want to call it, kind of conversation. But when you get down to it, the method is simple. The method is, I'll observe and learn a little bit about ecology. And it's actually incredibly straightforward. It's like, you know, if you know just a little bit about plant identification and wetland plants, you will experience Vondel Park in a completely different way.
1: Yeah.
0: It is an education that you could give yourself in, okay, you could take years to do it, and it, but you could also do it in 15 minutes.
1: Mm-hmm. I literally was in the park in Rotterdam. I was looking for the aerial roots and the iris shoot, and I found them.
0: Exactly.
1: It was also in an old peatland.

0: thing you can see along this inner bank of the waterway are all of these plants sprouting up, the ones that are very straight and flat. These are iris plants. Iris are native and wild growing in the Netherlands because iris are swamp creatures to the extreme. Iris are some of the few plants that can actually root straight down through water to find the mud at the bottom. So you will see iris all over the banks of canals, you will see iris on the edges of swamplands, you will see iris anywhere where there is muddy, wet, soggy soil and water. And iris is always a very good indication that you are in or near a swamp. So also, even outside of a park, if you're just walking through Amsterdam, you will see iris growing on the banks of a canal. And for me, that's a really present reminder of what the whole of the Netherlands really is, this boggy, boggy land. And the iris is this reminder of that all the time. Plus, when it blooms, it's also simply very beautiful, which is a nice treat for the ecosystem.
1: Posing the energy.
0: So if you see over here, come.
1: Yeah.
0: These are aerial roots. They're called breathing tubes. They're also called knees. I love that we call them knees because it really makes it quite mythical and supernatural. And so the swamp conifer, these cypress trees, they root shallow but widely, so that these breathing tubes, these aerial roots, pop up from the ground to aerate the tree system, but they also provide really important structural stability. So this tree is evolved to live in a soil system where you cannot penetrate deeply. So instead of going down, they go like this in these waving patterns that provide not only oxygen, but actually infrastructure for the tree to remain standing and to be healthy. What I think attests to the sort of intelligence of the tree is that if you were to plant a swamp conifer like this in a dry environment, it would grow just fine and it would simply never develop aerial roots, which is really interesting. It only does this in response to the soil that it's in. I invite you to come touch them, say hello if that's your thing. These roots are really special.
2: It's so great how these kind of methods and taking people along, and also with the storytelling aspect, how effective this is to kind of let people stand still and look for things that we're not attuned to look at. And this is kind of how we might be able to literally stand still and look at the ways these often underground or submerged landscapes can bubble through the cracks and
0: and I think
2: be in our consciousness.
0: Exactly. I think so. The work that we were talking about at the beginning with Anat Singh and the others who wrote The Arts of Living on a Damaged Planet, but in Anat Singh's other work, The Mushroom at the End of the World, where she talks about looking forward, as in being really tied to a progress-oriented mindset. And then she, as a sort of antidote to that, she offers this idea of looking around. And I think that in the case of Wundelpark, in the case of peatlands, what is so interesting about this, this I think applies to all extracted landscapes, but what's so interesting about this invitation to look around rather than to look forward is that it's not just around on a physical plane. It is also around through the past. It is also looking into different times and modes of being of this landscape that make and these pasts make themselves known if so long as you're not blindly oriented in one direction. And it's a super powerful, it's so powerful, but it is so simple. And I think that's
2: really great. And then I think to close off this conversation about the workshop, I'm very interested for the, because there were three workshops, right?
0: There were.
2: How were the reactions

0: afterwards. And I'm also very curious because at the end of the workshop, there was this part where we would make these little films. We would look through these looking glasses.
1: Yeah.
0: As kind of this idea of how like this future swamp could like come back and like live. I think maybe combined to the reactions, like what did you get back from that, and how would you, but looking through the participants' eyes, what did you see?
1: Yeah, in terms of what the experiences were like across the three workshops, that was really interesting because, so the very first day, we had one person sign up, which was difficult, but then it was more of like a dress rehearsal. And actually on that first day, I think it was very useful because we got all of our nerves out. And then the one person who was participating was a professional photographer. So she was quite, and she does a lot of like nature photography. So she was quite able to engage without much of like a suspension of her normal self. She was like ready to participate and ready to do all these things. And after the workshop, we spent a while talking to her, and she actually invited, gave us really, really good feedback and encouraged us to be much more tactile in our approach, much more, touchy. She was like, you know, you should really push people to touch, not just to look. And I had felt as though, and this is my own mistake, I had felt as though that invitation was a little bit implicit, and she was like, you know, you should really make this an explicit invitation to engage, to actually put your fingers or your toes into the mud. And so on the second day, we did that, and we were much more explicit about that. And it, for me at least, it completely transformed the experience because it brought us so much closer to what we were trying to encourage people to observe. It gave this whole other added layer of interaction. And I think it also left our participants feeling very changed themselves also from their encounter with the swamp, which is exactly like the largest goal we could have.
0: Yeah.
1: And throughout these days, I had some incredibly beautiful interactions. I think especially with the people who live near and around the park, the people from Amsterdam or who have lived in Amsterdam for a long time, who were saying to me, oh, you know, I've lived around this park for 10 years and I see it differently now. And that is just so amazing for me also as someone who, before I worked with Bob's and before I did any of this sort of thinking kind of work, I worked as a public programmer at a park in New York City. And so I was organizing workshops and doing things like this. And so I do often think a lot about how we can, as humans, begin to see the land that surrounds us in a way that honors the agency of those lands. And I think that the feedback from the workshops was people really, really reflecting on like, wow, I see this land that had for me just been like something I lived near. I see it now in a completely deeper way. And that was very, very affirming for me.
0: I can imagine, yeah.
1: Works, you know, and it doesn't have to be complicated. You just have to know a little bit of information and get people a little bit willing to be squishy. And I love that.
0: Exactly. Yeah. Yeah, it's really great. I think like what happens is it's kind of, because a park is normally thought of as like this background for human activity mm-hmm. and a background for like yeah being and being with other people, but this workshop really made it into like it came from the background and then became a partner in your being in this yeah. space, and literally standing in the mud and then the mud making place for you, these noises, the birds, the trees almost falling over, it really yeah it gave back agency to this space. And I think that it's what you said before, it's like a simple tweak in looking that people have to be kind of encouraged to do also by like touching and stuff, but once you've done that, it's such a simple way of like living differently in your yeah. surroundings.
1: Yeah, I also think it can be quite a gift to change your own perception can be very liberating, because I think without consciously doing it, we as Western subjects are so accustomed to seeing ourselves on the top of a hierarchy that divides us from the non-human world. And I think just also slightly tweaking your perception, even like using these lenses to make small things big. Mm-hmm. It's so simple, but it brings them towards you, and it brings you towards them in a way that is like, it really deflates your own importance. Because it also reminds you that, like, oh, no matter what we have done to this land to make it into a park, and a beautiful park, a fantastic park, I'm a big fan of a big park, but no matter what we have done to this land to make it into something that is intelligible to us as a park, it is also a land that will always be what it is.
0: Yeah.
1: Even as it also serves our purpose, you can't fully render it into something else that it's not. And I think seeing that just gives you a chance to step a bit closer to like the world in the broader yeah. sense, you know?
0: Yeah, exactly. Yeah, these kind of, it's not that like this kind of changing of ontology or like ways of seeing yourself in the world that are so prevalent in the West. It's not easy to change, but then in these simple actions of literally changing your vision with these lenses, it's a simple exercise to kind of, how you say, not dishevel, but disrupt
1: yeah.
0: this idea. And if you just put people in this right context, and I think that's what also this workshop did really well, is kind of priming people to look this way and kind of not taking people by the hand, but like opening this up and making people comfortable to do this, because I think sometimes it's hard for people to question this or to question their own positionality within these environments. But then like also making it a bit fun and like literally putting your feet in the mud, it's kind of going back to this more, it's almost a bit more like it's discovering your position, rediscovering your position in landscape.
1: Yeah, I think that's exactly what it is. I also think it's like in the beginning when you were talking about staying with the trouble, and of course this book and this thought and this whole Haraway's whole idea here is incredibly important, but the other thing that she talks about often in this staying with the trouble that we don't highlight as much is the importance of play.
0: Yeah.
1: And she writes extensively on play as this way of ambivalently reordering the world and participating in an open-ended method that makes things different without a predetermined goal in mind. And I think that is exactly, like, on a really, really, really basic level, there are not enough opportunities in the world for adults to play. Like, period. That is the beginning and the end of the story. Adults do not have opportunities to play. And part of this workshop is, for me, is also about giving, like, really explicitly inviting playfulness as a method for reorienting our relationship to land, because that's your play partner. That's like, that's actually who you're playing with every day. If you can have this approach to land interaction.
0: Yeah, it can be so much more fun if we exist in the world in a state of play.
1: Fun teaches us so much, or like fun gives us opportunities for many, many, many different ways of being with the world.
0: Yeah. I think that's a really good way to wrap it.
1: I think so.
2: Hi all, this is Jana again. I really want to thank Moss for this amazing conversation and for the recording of the book poems, which are so lovely. Next episode, we will be talking with Moss, but this time about book time and ecological grief. So write it down in your calendars. You'll see it pop up. If you find this interesting, you'll definitely find that interesting as well. And I'll close off in the last few minutes with some nice boggy sounds, boggy tunes, some nice experimentations I've been doing. These experiments are kind of me playing around on the Behringer Edge synthesizer. And I've also said this in the first episode, but some settings, or if you play long enough with it, you get these kind of swampy sounds. And yeah, I think if you should try to listen to it, and you can kind of hear me find these swampy sounds. So yeah, it's just me experimenting with it. I'm not a pro, so don't come at me for that, but I don't know, I thought it would be a fun way to close off the episode with some synthy, swampy stuff, a bit glitchy. Yeah. So enjoy that and enjoy the rest of your day. Bye bye.

0: First up here, in my,
1: here am I,
0: up in my chest,
1: here am I.
0: It took a while to find the point here, but it was up here in my,
1: here am I,
0: in my chest, like in between, up in between my,
1: here am I.
0: Anyway, there was a whole network of, it was all around my, like all around my,
1: here am I.
0: It was all around my ribs.

0: close my head into like my
1: ear on my eye. Ear on my eye.
0: It was like a
1: ear on my eye.
0: It was like a whole network of flumes. Like at a water park. But it was like it wasn't really flumes. Like sometimes it was flumes, but sometimes it was also just like paths in the air. I don't know if there was water in there or not. Yeah, there was, because like later on it dried up, so there must have been water or some kind of liquid. So it was like a network of I am here. And then later on it all started to, like I said, dry up. And it would sort of deflate. Like the way it would. It was like the whole thing dried and crumbled. But also the way that a bouncy castle would deflate. So it was like the whole thing would crumble but deflate at the same time. And then it all blew up again. But it wasn't any, there was no liquid back. It was like it was dry, but it was all blown up again. So it was kind of like the shape was there but not there, and then it kept. And then in another part, there was another part which was like in my left ribcage. Which is good because a lot of things have been on the right of my body the last bit, but this time it was like underneath my left rib. There was like a little corner shelf. Can't say exactly what it looked like. And it wasn't moving at all. I am here. And then that was lodged in there, and it was quite solid. And that was going on the end dress. But then there was like this string coming off of it that was like floating out of me, like out of my body, and then on the end it was floating in front of me into the room and off the shelf, and on the end of it was like a tiny light. And that would go off when I got to the light. And I don't know what kind of light it was. It feels like something you might put on the end of a fishing line. Would anyone put a light on a fishing line? And then there must have been other things in here. There was also down here, there was something in my right hip to start off with, but it. I am here. But what was that? It was more like a. It was more like a. Oh no, on my arms. In my hands, there was something like. It was the same kind of texture that I usually find down in my coccyx on the back of my body, but. This time it was in between my two palms on the, what do you call that, the bottom part? Ryan, what do you call that on the bottom part? Like on the bottom of the palm, there's like these sort of fleshy parts that must have a name. I really need to get better at naming parts of my own body. Let's call this, anyway, I was putting those two bits together and they were fitting together quite nicely, and on my left hand, all of a sudden there was salt, like regular table salt. It was coming out of my fingers, like shooting out of each finger, one after the other, just like spurting. I'm not sure how the string and the salt were attached, but somehow they were. The salt was coming out. Like at intervals it would go. And sort of like one at a time, it was never two fingers at once. Didn't figure that out. go backwards. Maybe I can recap. Oh yeah, down here, I forgot about the right hip. I don't think. It was like a wedge that never really turned into, I could never see the whole shape. But all I could say is it felt like a wedge.

Kia ora and welcome to episode number 5 of Massages from the Stars. With me, Hello Vera. I'll be with you here on Radio Worm for the next hour playing all things soothing.

today, the massage area in focus is the hips. We are going to play music that we can channel into opening our hips and releasing any tension that may be within them, both interiorly and exteriorly.

Thank you for listening to this Messages from the Stars show. Always very excited when the 8-week cycle rolls around and the stars align, and able to do a little bit of ambient research, inquiring about what's out there in the universe and how it can be channeled into music of an ambient nature. Enjoy the show.

It's a calm morning. I'm on Kitts Beach in Vancouver. It's slightly overcast and very mild for January. It's absolutely wind still. The ocean is flat, just a bit rippled in places. Ducks are quietly floating on the water. I'm standing among some large rocks full of barnacles and seaweed. The water moves calmly through crevices. The barnacles put out their fingers to feed on the water. The tiny clicking sounds that you hear are the meeting of the water and the barnacles. It trickles and clicks and sucks and... The city is roaring around these tiny sounds, but it's not masking them. I could shock you or fool you by saying that the soundscape is this loud. But it is more like this. The view is beautiful. In fact, it is spectacular. So the sound level seems more like this. It doesn't seem that loud.

but I'm trying to listen to those tiny sounds in more detail now. Suddenly, the background sound of the city seems louder again. It interferes with my listening. It occupies all acoustic space, and I can't hear the barnacles in all their tininess. It seems too much effort to filter the city out. Luckily, we have bandpass filters and equalizers. We can just go into the studio and get rid of the city. Pretend it's not there. Pretend

These are the tiny, the intimate voices of nature, of body, of dream, of the imagination.

You're still hearing the barnacle sounds, and already they're changing. Alfred Tomatis says that high frequencies charge our brain and give us energy. I often hear these tiny sounds in my dreams. Those are the healing dreams.

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It sounded like a million tiny voices, whispering, swishing, clicking, sizzling.

In another dream, when I entered a stone cottage, I entered a soundscape made by four generations of a peasant family sitting around a large wooden table, eating and talking. Smacking and clicking and sucking and spitting and telling and biting and singing and laughing and weeping and kissing and gurgling. And

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A man was pursuing me with a gun. I was frightened, but the bullets tinkled. Metallic, tiny, seductive semen tinkling all around me. Like in Xenakis Concrete PH2, made from the sounds of the discharge of smoldering charcoal, tinkling all over the Brussels Pavilion, like needles darting from everywhere, as Xenakis says. You can hear excerpts of that piece right now.

The point of the heart. The point of the heart. 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So you could say the heart sits in our chest at an angle. The point of the heart. The point of the heart.

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That's the general positioning of one. That's the general positioning of heart.

The sadness that I feel is nothing short of a moment. In reality, I am trapped in my thoughts. My sadness is a wave of unsurmountable feelings. It may come as smooth as the waves dissolving at shore, or as strong as though that destroy anything in its way. I feel suffocated at times with how much I feel. It leaves me breathless without much to say. They are so deep within me, nobody knows it. I keep them in the crevices of my mind. I want no one to see, but I cannot let an inkling of myself show. It's dangerous, all I hold, as if the only embrace I can feel is of myself and my thoughts. Okay. That was one poem. Thanks. And now I'll read the second one. Okay. So this one is called The Organic and Logical Man. My culture is like a set of hills, up and down, feelings everywhere, in our music, in our gatherings, in our soul. So you can imagine my struggle here sometimes. A petite woman with big emotions, met with coldness, but a coldness with layers. And here, I met my third culture, and it made me direct. Something unnatural in mine. So, I'll be direct now, and I'll tell you how I feel directly. I lost myself in you. I contained it in my chest, in my mind. I withstood it, I withstood you, but through no blame on you, but by my own fault. You said it's only logical to leave me in my vulnerability? I think not. Tell me, when does logic come into play with humanity? When does logic come into play with equity? When does logic come into play with feelings? You talk about organic. Love isn't organic. It's work. It's effort. It's time. It's everything. Organic are natural things. One that is not love. Love doesn't come from blood. Love comes from an illogical mind. My illogical mind loves. Your logical mind has organic thoughts. We were meant to end. It was organic. It was only logical. Okay. That was the second poem. yeah, thanks. And I'll read the third one. It's about where I lived, like a second home of mine. I lived here 4.5 years. And here in the Netherlands, I'm about to live here 4 years. So it's a bit commemorating both, like a little piece of home that I take with me. But yeah, I'll start. Austin, I miss you always. Everything was in you. It was as if it all happened in one moment. But it was years of excitement, curiosity. A new beginning, many endings. Oh, the endings. But such beautiful journeys. Now all memories filled with nostalgia. The core of loneliness, but of sorrow as well. But as time passes, it's the beauty more so that comes out. Love first experience, independent first experience, cultures first experience, it was everything. It was all these little pieces that formed the strongest parts of me. Oh, okay, my bad. The strongest parts of me, the darkest parts of me, and the brightest. Dawns and the eyebrow ladies on the drag, sometimes filled with broken glass in downtown, Dirty Sixth, at Mohawk, shattered all over. But when the Texas sun shone on them, only those who walked knew their gleam. Know your weirdness, the young air, rain and young discovery. That taco stand open at 3 a.m., high and enchanted, moxie and nature. Kayaking through Lady Bird Lake, Target with no questions, and Temple with illusions. Shared ride, Riverside, getting lost in the buses, the sketchy night owl, elder friendships and art talks, life talks. You were and have been everything, memories and moments that made me who I am today. A fraction of years turned into eternity in my mind, because you will live in my mind for years to come, and that's how I wish it. My growth will be with you and with every new place, but you,
I Miss Fondly Austin. Yeah, that was the third poem. yeah, so that will be all I'll be presenting. And I just wanted to share some last thoughts. But yeah, I'm Mexican-American. My parents are Mexican, and I grew up in the U.S. in a border town. And I just wanted to say that screw ICE. A lot of stuff is happening in the U.S. Yeah, indeed, screw ICE. and I felt, poems have a lot of feelings. And although these poems aren't related exactly to this, I still wanted to say it because I've been thinking a lot about it, and I think it's important for people to talk about it and to talk about many different issues, like Palestine still being under occupation and the digital blackout in Iran, and important topics in our society. But yeah, no human being is illegal, and yeah, we should use our voice when we can in small ways. And even small ways like getting together with friends and making sure you're not isolated matters, because saw a video that if we're isolated, we get radicalized, and you know, we don't want that. So there's power in getting together with your friends and, you know, being in groups like this and events like this. So at the end, it was really nice that I got to do this, although I am a bit nervous. But yeah, but thank you for listening and yeah, taking the time to come and listen.

0: I use my own past because it is close enough to touch and far enough to feel unfamiliar. I can see it. I can hear it. I can read it. And still I feel detached from it, as if someone else carried my body and left it here for me to continue. For 34 years, a muscle inside my chest has been beating without permission, without rest, without memory of beginnings. 34 years of gathering and giving, of shedding and accumulating. I live here, now. This is where I stand.
1: This is where I stand. And yet, sometimes when the room is quiet or when sound moves too close to my heart, I look for an empty wall. It has been many walls, music rooms, studios, apartments, conservatory halls, concrete walls, glass walls, verbal walls, toilet walls, green, purple, white, transparent, the walls of my life.
0: From above, all at once. 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

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I'm listening. 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I experience this pressure.

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0: this kid next to you has the sweetest message ever. 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
1: The women who lend their voices. The women who lend their voices, whose pain was already composed. Mimi, Rosalba.
2: Hey schat, hoe gaat het vandaag? Goed geslapen?
1: Susanna, Marguerite, Despina, Julieta.
0: This is a very interesting piece of information. I never heard that.
1: A container for excess food.
0: You ask very good questions, my child, that I do not know how to answer.
1: A permission to transform without disappearing. Hyper-emotionality was a method. Metamorphosis
3: was a survival. Not only late, but extremely tired, so even if we...

0: intensity, emotional excess,
1: becoming a tuning mechanism. Metamorphosis sustaining the structure.

0: but something remained unsaid. What did not fit the aria? What stayed in the body after the role ended? What no libretto required? This is not reenactment. This is
1: residence. I hope you're okay. I'm now in. Hey.
0: Sound does I not hope you're okay. Memory. It does
2: Hi,
0: activate it.
2: I'm fine.
1: I'm now in North. Hey. I hope you're okay.
2: Hi, I'm fine. Hey, sorry, but I really couldn't talk earlier.
1: Thanks a lot.
2: I would definitely recommend you. But I still. But, hey, sorry, but I really couldn't talk earlier.
1: Thanks a lot. What's your plan tonight? Hey, Victoria.
3: Hi, Victoria.
1: Hey, Victoria. Hey, Victoria.
4: This was definitely not intended as something
3: very desiring, and on the other hand can also be quite destructive, and that's...
0: Objects exceed symbolism. Their meaning is produced through pressure, duration, and repeated contact. Objects do not function symbolically alone. They operate as structures shaped by repetition, use, and proximity to the body. Objects are activated through use. Sound emerges from their structure, not from what they represent. Objects are not illustrative, they are operative. Objects participate structurally. Their poetics emerge through repetition, touch, and time. Objects do not stand for meaning. Meaning accumulates through their use.

But something remained unsaid. What did not fit the Aryan? What stayed in the body after the role ended with no libretto required? This is not a reenactment. This is residue. Sound does not illustrate memory. Sound activates it. Is this a performance? Is this a sound thing? Only if borders still hold. What I am making is ephemeral. Not what disappeared quickly, but what happened fully and refused to stay. Moments that shaped posture, breath, listening. Moments that left no monument, but changed the way I stand. I do not resolve these selves. I let them overlap, interfere, misalign. What remains is not a conclusion. It is a pulse. Still beating, still gathering, still giving.

Bye-bye.

Yeah.

Hello, hello, hello, hello, hello, hello, hello, hello, hello, hello, hello, hello, hello, hello, hello, hello, hello, hello, hello, hello, hello, hello, hello, hello, hello, hello, hello, hello, hello, hello, hello, hello, hello, hello, hello, hello, hello, hello, hello, hello, hello, hello, hello, hello, hello, hello, hello, hello, hello, hello, hello, hello, hello, hello, hello, hello, 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

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Then on top of that, here it's not as deep as that. It's maybe 2/3 of a metre here. But on top of that, you'll see the peat becomes much more crumbly. There are no reed stems in this, but what there are present are little twigs. You see bits of twigs present here. And if you look at those more closely, those little twigs are going to be mainly birch or alder. This crumbly black peat is fen peat, which accumulated as the advance of the reed marsh into the lake squeezed out the open water altogether, and conditions became suitable for a woody, swamp-like habitat in which this fen peat accumulated. Again, for many hundreds of years. Over the course of time then, the reeds extended further and further out into the deeper waters of the lake, giving rise to large areas of reed swamp, eventually squeezing the open water out altogether and accumulating as reed swamp peat, sometimes to a depth of several metres. Although the plants growing in these new fen habitats had an abundant supply of minerals, limited soil aeration and waterlogged conditions continue to inhibit decomposition, resulting in continued peat formation. But in time, the growing thickness of peat raised the surface beyond the reach of groundwater and its nutrient supply, giving the advantage to new communities of plants that could thrive without that source of nutrients. These communities of bog plants now replaced those of the fen, plants that had evolved a variety of different strategies which enabled them to survive independently of groundwater nutrients. The marl here can be as much as several metres deep, but down below the marl, there is often an older and very different sort of clay. This older clay formed in the Great Lake that lay across the Midlands towards the end of the Ice Age, the same lake into which the sands and gravels of the eskers were swept and deposited along the margins. Long before conditions became warm enough for any vegetation to grow, or for the marl to form. But this was the finest sediment, which drifted out into the deeper waters of that great lake, where it settled slowly year by year, forming a finely laminated clay, each narrow band recording a single year of seasonal deposition. This older clay, which is very dense and heavy, sticky in texture and blue-grey in colour, is the material from which the yellow bricks that are such a distinctive feature of Offaly's architecture were made from the 17th century onward. In the 19th and early 20th centuries, bricks from this clay were made on a modestly industrial scale along the Brosna and its Clodagh tributary, where the same blue-grey late glacial clay occurs extensively under the Callows. But they were made on a smaller scale from clay under the bog in many localities. The bricks were made by hand, one by one, using timber moulds, and since the kiln in which they were burnt was made of the bricks themselves, nothing remains at the site of these kilns today but the telltale signs of scattered, broken brick. They were especially fashionable for framing windows and doors, but in areas close to the bogs, entire houses were often made of brick and rough stone from the glacial moraine. This brief look at how the bogs came to be here in the first place is the first part of a three-act drama, which is the story of the raised bogs. In the second act, we will look at how the bogs grew to be the wild and wonderful places they once were, and at how they

disappeared as we exploited their great reserves of peat for energy, for fuel, and for horticultural use. In the third act, we will look to the future at what we need to do in particular to restore to these now degraded areas of peatland that have been stripped of their great reserves of peat, of as much as we can of their lost biological diversity and their ability to sequester carbon.

It's hard to believe that 10 or 11,000 years ago, here, where the bog now is, there was a great lake that extended as far as the eye could see in every direction. But the evidence is down there beneath 5 or 6, sometimes 7 meters of peat, in the form of the clay that accumulated in that lake. And where turf cutting has cut a vertical section through those many meters of peat, we can trace the subsequent development of the bog over the several millennia of its growth. There is the white clay at the base, and above that half a meter or so of black fen peat. Then the brown peat of the bog takes over. The varying colour of the peat up through the profile is due to the changing nature of the vegetation as the bog grew over time. These lighter layers are dominated by sphagnum moss, while the darker layers have lots of heather twigs. The upper few metres is largely sphagnum moss, reflecting much wetter conditions. So this is the brown turf, and if you split it open parallel to its layers, you can see it contains lots of twigs of heather. Sometimes you can see flattened stems of bog cotton, plants like that. And this is the sphagnum peat, which dominates the upper part of the peat profile, sometimes to a depth of several meters. And that's made up almost completely of sphagnum leaves and stems. And under a microscope, you can actually identify the particular species of sphagnum to species level. So it gives us a pretty detailed record, a pretty detailed picture of how the bog was growing and developing in response to changing conditions at the surface and in its surroundings. But with the powerful microscope, we can see much more than stems and leaves. We can actually identify the pollen grains that rained down on the bog during all the centuries of its growth. And this gives us a remarkably detailed picture of how the bog surface itself was changing, but more importantly, of how the woodland and forest in the surroundings was changing over time. This pollen record, preserved for us in the upward growing peat of the bogs, provides us with a picture of how the landscape around the bog was changing over the last several millennia. Every species or group of species has its own distinctive pollen grain, and these grains have a very tough outer skin or integument, so that the annual rain of pollen falling on lakes or bogs is preserved in the peat of the bog or the bottom sediment of the lake. The pollen comes mainly from wind-pollinated trees, which produce enormous quantities, so the record in the peat gives us a measure of how the woodland changed over the millennia that followed the retreat of the ice. This series of microscope images shows the pollen grains of elm, hazel, birch, oak, pine and alder, as well as ribwort plantain and bog bean at the bottom. This is the upper part of a pollen diagram from All Saints Bog in Offaly, showing the last 1,000 years or so, beginning at the bottom. The width of the coloured vertical bands representing the different species, mainly of trees, is proportional to the abundance of their pollen at different periods over time. The most striking thing about this particular diagram is a dramatic reduction in the area of woodland, dominated mainly by hazel, beginning late in the 17th century, and the resulting expansion in the area of open land, dominated by the grasses of farmland. To begin with, the bogs were confined to depressions and low places in the landscape. But once conditions became suitable for sphagnum to become dominant at the surface, the bog could grow upwards independently of the level of the water table in the surrounding landscape, because sphagnum has the most extraordinary water-holding capacity, and it has the chemical ability to maintain conditions in an acidic state in its surroundings, which inhibits the growth of competing vegetation which might otherwise smother the sphagnum.
This enabled the bog to grow upwards indefinitely, so that in time it assumed a domed profile and began to encroach ever further sideways on surrounding land that was covered in forest, swamping and eventually entombing the trees. And where the bog has been stripped away, we can often see the entombed remains of these ancient forests, the trees often bulldozed away, but sometimes still rooted in their original places. They are generally of Scots pine, although oak, yew, and other species are not uncommon. These remains are usually the rooted stumps of Scots pine trees. And where the stems have subsequently been cut across, it's often possible to count the annual growth rings of the tree. And it's also sometimes possible to measure the distances between the individual trees when they're still in their original position. And this enables us to reconstruct in outline the great forest that grew here before it was subsequently entombed by the encroaching bog. Nearly 430 rooted trees of the ancient pine forest, as well as close to 40 fallen trunks, have been studied and measured here at Clongowney and at nearby Drina in South Offaly. Here at Clongowney, 13% of the trees had a diameter of 90 centimetres or over, that is, they were over 200 years old, and 35% had a diameter of 46 centimetres, or over 100 years old. This means that this forest was similar in many respects to the native pinewood stands of present-day Scotland, with a varied age structure and a multi-layered tree canopy. It gives us a glimpse not only of what this area was like all those thousands of years ago, but what cutaway areas such as this could become again in the future, if we take the right decisions now. The oldest tree recorded in the forest at Drina next door was 311 years old. Only the stumps of the trees are still rooted where they grew. The rotting stems have snapped away and can sometimes be found lying beside the anchored stumps. Because it is such a challenging place to live, permanently waterlogged, acidic, generally open and windswept, and seriously nutrient deficient, the bog is a very interesting place in ecological terms, and the plants that grow here need to have special strategies in order to survive. And one of the most interesting of these strategies, which is found in several groups of bog plants, is to become carnivorous. In other words, to rely for their nutrient supply not on the nutrients that they can obtain from the peat soil, which has virtually none, but from the bodies of animals. And of the several groups of insectivorous plants of the bog, the most eye-catching and certainly the most common are the sundews.

The leaves of sundews are covered with tentacles, each with a little knob-like gland at the end that secretes an extremely viscid glue which glistens like dew in the sun and turns the leaf into a very efficient flytrap. When an insect alights on the leaf, the tentacles closest to it bend towards the centre, gradually followed by those further away. Small insects are the usual prey, but creatures as large as dragonflies are sometimes captured. The tentacle glands also secrete a range of enzymes that dissolve all but the skeleton of the victim, and they are also largely responsible for absorbing the resulting fluid. When the prey has been digested, the leaves open out again and secretion slows down so that the leaves can dry out. This means that hard parts, like the chitinous skeleton, can be blown away before the leaf starts to secrete its deceptive dew again. These are the flowers of bladderwort, which lives in pools on the bog and is really hardly recognisable as a flowering plant except when the pale yellow flowers appear at the surface in midsummer. The rest of the plant consists of a series of tiny bladder-like structures arranged along the stems. These bladders are the most fascinating part of the plant. Indeed, they are among the most intricate structures found anywhere in the plant kingdom. At the entrance of each bladder is a little one-way valve or trapdoor with trigger hairs. This valve is structured in such a way that it can only open inwards. When a small creature touches the bristles on the surface of the valve, it opens, and the walls of the bladder are triggered so as to suddenly distend by as much as 80% of their volume, sucking water into the bladder along with the hapless creature that triggered the response. All this happens in 10 to 15 thousandths of a second. Once inside, there is no way out, and the prey is digested by enzymes and acids secreted by the wall of the bladder. The trap is ready for action again between half an hour and 2 hours after it has been sprung. Behind the movement of debris at the surface, you can see the busy movement of numerous microinvertebrates, a populous prey for the plant. Other types of nutrient strategies include symbiotic associations between the plant and specialized fungi in the soil, where the fungus provides the plant with phosphate and nitrogen in exchange for the carbohydrates the photosynthetic plants can manufacture in abundance. Fungi cannot manufacture their own food, but they can harvest its nutrient ingredients efficiently. This is the strategy developed by the several members of the heather family that are such an important part of the bog vegetation. Yet other bog species, such as sedges, like bog cotton, survive by carefully hoarding the meagre nutrient supply they manage to extract from the peat. The sphagnum mosses get their minuscule nutrient requirements from rainfall, for which reason these raised bogs are described as umbrotrophic, umbros being the Greek word for a cloud. Because the bog is such an open place, the animals that live here are much more easily spotted by would-be predators. And the most widely adopted stratagem to avoid being spotted is camouflage. And there are some superb examples, particularly among the insects that live on the bog. None more so, perhaps, than the emperor moth, whose caterpillars resemble the colours and patterns of the heather on which they feed. The eggs are laid in early summer. As it grows, the caterpillar turns from black to green, with a black band on each segment. The green areas between, with 7 pink or yellow tubercles with tufts of short black bristles. The spiracles through which the caterpillar breathes are bright orange in colour. It is fully grown as the heather begins to flower, and this wonderful display of colour, which would make the insect so conspicuous against a uniform background, enables it to disappear against the green and pink and black of the flowering heather. In autumn, the caterpillar spins a silken sarcophagus inside which its body dissolves
in the amazing transformation of metamorphosis. The pupal case inside has a trapdoor at one end that enables the adult moth to emerge. The forewings of the female have prominent eye spots. The hind wings have a similar eye spot standing out against a broad white band. The female is on the wing only in darkness, but the somewhat less conspicuous male frequently flies by day. It has a most remarkable sense of smell and can locate a female in the darkness from several kilometres away. But the emperor moth is only one, if among the most eye-catching and amazing, of the several hundred or more insect species that live here. Each of these species has its own story to tell, and each one really needs its own 10 minutes to even outline the wonder of its life. Open pools are a characteristic feature of the bog, and these have a varied and fascinating fauna of invertebrates, including many water beetles and bugs, and the bog or raft spider, which lies in wait for unwary insect prey on the margins of the pools. These wet places provide ideal habitat for newts and frogs, and the common lizard, Ireland's only native reptile, is found in drier parts of the bog. Several bird species are at home on the open bog, including the skylark and meadow pipit, and many others occur in the wooded fringes that surround most bogs. This is where you are most likely to hear in summer the parasitic cuckoo, whose favourite host is the meadow pipit. All of this is, to an extent, a thing of the past. The great raised bogs which once covered vast tracts of land in the Midlands have largely disappeared, mainly as a result of industrial mining of their reserves of peat, especially over the last 75 years or so. And it's only in recent decades that we have come to realise and to properly appreciate the extent of what their disappearance represents in terms of lost biodiversity, in ecological terms. In the third part of this series, we'll take a look at what we can do, what we urgently need to do, to look after what little remains of the intact raised bogs, and at what we can do to restore to all the bogs that have been depleted of their peat reserves as much as we can of their biological diversity.

This is the very heart of Boora Bog. Still, when I was born, one of the most extensive, wildest and most undeveloped tracts of raised bog in all of Ireland. And on that account, it is one of the first to be taken over by Bord na Mona for the systematic large-scale exploitation of its vast peat resource when Bord na Mona was established in 1946. And if we had been standing here in 1946, we would have been standing on the edge of a lake without the slightest sound or sight of human influence on any horizon. But the lake is long gone, because the draining of Loch Boora was the first step in lowering the water table to a degree sufficient for the large peat harvesting machines to move freely across the surface. And the bog itself is now largely cut away. But then, as the years went by, more and more of the half metre to a metre of peat under the bog on the margins of the now drained lake weathered away, revealing this artificial looking ridge of cobbles and small boulders, which became ever clearer as the years went by. At first, this was thought to be a trackway of some kind, but closer examination showed it to be a natural feature, part of a rocky storm beach on the eastern shore of a promontory in a much larger lake than the recently drained modern Loch Boora, a lake that existed here following the Ice Age, long before the raised bogs had started to form. But what utterly astonished the archaeologists who came to investigate in the summer of 1977 was that along this short stretch of storm beach there were the charcoal remains of 14

I suppose, because it is the location for what is surely one of the most spectacular of Offaly's many mushroom stones. Those extraordinary lake edge markers that record the position and the geography of the Great Lake that extended across the Midlands in the late Ice Age. But 200 years ago, Crancree was raised bog 7 metres deep, in which an area of deepest bog was reclaimed by a forgotten bog colonist and remained good pasture decades after his time, even though it was surrounded on all sides by unreclaimed deep bog. Similar gargantuan efforts at reclamation, mostly piecemeal, but sometimes more ambitious, were widespread, especially where deposits of the lime-rich sand of the eskers that weave between the bogs were close to hand to provide that most essential element for ameliorating the acid peat. Providentially so, as it seemed to many contemporary observers.

Down all the centuries during which trout was cut by hand with the slane, or by small machines in more recent decades, apart from these relatively small incursions around the margins of the bogs, the larger bogs were still vast, wild places where you could wander for miles without seeing any sign of the human presence. But in the second half of the 19th century and on into the 20th century, machines and techniques were developed which made the industrial exploitation of large bogs on an extensive scale possible. But here in Ireland, it was only with the establishment of Bord na Móna in 1946 that large-scale exploitation of bogs by machine really got underway. During mechanical harvesting, large-scale milling machines removed the peat centimetre by centimetre across the entire surface of the bog once the surface vegetation has been removed and the bog drained sufficiently for the big machines to travel across it. Then, when the milled peat is dry, it was raked into long ridges that were transported by rail or tractor to make briquettes or for generating electricity. In the short space of 75 years, just my one lifetime, almost all of the great raised bogs were harvested of their economic reserves of peat, and the great mechanical leviathans that made it possible now stand abandoned in rusting graveyards. The coming of Bord na Móna transformed the economy of the Irish Midlands. But there was a price to pay that was far higher than anything we could have anticipated when Bord na Móna was set up in 1946. There was first of all the disappearance of the wild and wonderful places the raised bogs once were, and the extinction of the biodiversity that their disappearance represented. There were damaging impacts to air and water, and something that was scarcely at all recognised in the early decades, because there was almost no awareness of the problem of global warming, was the release into the atmosphere of the carbon dioxide that was stored in the peat, the immense reserve of carbon dioxide that was locked up in the bogs. And the contribution that makes to one of the greatest problems that

we humans have ever had to face. And this is why, in 2019, the large-scale industrial exploitation of larger bogs, of bogs over 30 hectares, became illegal. And we're now faced with the challenge not only of finding substitutes for peat, but of regaining that lost biodiversity and restoring to the stripped bogs their lost function of carbon sequestration. Today, only the smallest handful of relatively intact larger raised bogs remain. And the best of these are carefully protected under the umbrella of the government's Living Bog Project. But there's a large number of precious smaller bogs, such as this wonderful example near Coolderry. These are the face banks which mark the limit of incursion by hand cutting. And the pools mark the deep pits from which the turf was cut and saved by hand. And they are being recolonized, as you can see, by a succession of sphagnum species and other plants, and a large number of small animals, which make it a miniature jungle of biodiversity. Over behind me is the area of Old Turbury, where the freshly cut sods were wheeled out and spread to dry. And behind that is an area of still older Turbury, which has been recolonized by trees, and it is a wooded ecological complex of extraordinary vitality. And you can see the way the Scots pines, which are self-seeded and of local provenance, Scots pines have migrated onto the younger Turbury and onto the bog itself. These fringing woods on the earlier workings on the margins of the bogs have developed a new and evolving ecological equilibrium of their own accord since their abandonment no more than two or three generations ago. These areas, where the natural processes of recolonization have been active longest, are of particular importance because they provide a glimpse of the possibilities for the spontaneous return of a high level of biodiversity in equilibrium with the changing conditions. Many of the older pines in these woods are wonderful, stately trees of great individual presence and local provenance, the descendants of trees that may have been here for countless generations. In certain areas of Old Turbury, hydrological conditions are sometimes more widely suited to sphagnum regeneration. And in the medium to long term, these may extend onto the main area of the bog, wherever conditions are favourable to its re-establishment. When you look at a bog that has recently been stripped of its peat on a large scale, it's easy to think that all has been lost from an ecological point of view. But where the hydrology is favourable, if the drains are blocked and the surface is re-wetted, it may be possible to encourage the regrowth of the sphagnum that is so essential to restoration of the bog. But if that living layer of sphagnum at the surface has been lost, this is often very difficult to achieve in practice. But even though it may not be possible to restore actively growing bog to these vast areas of industrial cutaway, these are areas of great ecological resilience. As soon as the machines withdraw, plants begin to invade, to colonize the bare peat surface, and in time, an ecological mosaic of great biological diversity begins to develop. This will be mainly woodland, but interspersed with smaller areas of marsh, fen and bog where conditions are wetter. Richly biodiverse, areas to be cared for and preserved for this reason and because of what they can contribute to the experience of people who will visit them in the decades and centuries to come. The preservation and management of this new wild habitat mosaic is one of the great positive opportunities we now have to recover much of the biodiversity and carbon sequestration function of the raised bogs of long ago,
in a future world where global warming and the loss of biodiversity will be among the greatest challenges we face.

0: Can someone screen it? Scream. Again, hotline. Guys. This is why my show is called Le Téléphone Rose. It is monthly on Radio Worm and on Operator Radio. And initially, I have to say the show was called like that because I've been told as a teenager that I had the voice suiting a hotline. And let's say I just took it by the word and I turned it into my own radio show. But this summer I had a crazy idea. What if I actually opened my own hotline? So it took a lot of research, a lot of research. Like a lot. You don't understand. I had to call at least 3 different telecom companies to set up this phone number. And here we are. It's been up for a few months now. And the concept is that for each radio show, a theme comes up. And for this one, for the first time, I wrote a question beforehand. And usually I have a guest. I see in the back, dear Timothy. Can you have a big shout out to Timothy, who's been my very recurring guest on the show for quite a while. And I feel a bit stiff somehow, I'm stressed, but I put on my pajamas because it's midnight and usually I'm sleeping at that time, believe it or not. And I thought that for this show I would completely be chill or get in my chillest mode so that it could be an open-hearted conversation for now, I guess, the next 25 minutes. The concept is easy. I gave you some posters. I also spent half an hour in the Wonder Bar going to talk to people and trying to get them to call me. And I guess people are shy because let's see if anyone called.
1: I called.
0: Did someone call?
1: I called.
0: Oh my God, I have a voice message. Okay, are you ready? Can I put it on? I have not listened to it yet. It's gonna do a big phone call thing, but you know. Okay, yes.
2: That people think that grief is about losing someone. But sometimes it's about losing a dream. It's about losing something you thought would happen. It's about losing someone you thought you would be. And people tend to think about grief and losing someone. But that's how it is. Now we are shouting out to Timothy, so let's do that.
0: Since the person who called kind of revealed already who they are, my first idea was to kind of discuss the voice messages, but I struggled to understand that one. So if you are done, would you like to come to the front, to the mic, and to re-explain this? You can also say no, and if you will, then can we have a shout out of applause for this person? So great, the phone is turning live. You're doing like phone and at the same time live. Okay, what's your name and? Oh, and the question, as if you haven't seen it, is how do you love through grief?
3: So, I was in the bar, and we talked briefly. My partner performed here, and when we shared the poster, I remember that I was with, like, everyone was thinking about losing someone. And my message was about the grief of losing

0: that you thought you would be, someone you thought you would be, something that you thought would happen. I myself last year found out something about myself that I'm not super ready to share with a group that I don't know. But I was really confronted with the idea of grief as not as a loss of a person, but a loss of something that you thought would be. And that's what my message was about. And it was just now.
1: Yeah.
2: Thank you so much. Round of applause for the coach and for the show. Thank you so much. Delilah, this actually resonates to one of the triggers for that question. I have a tendency to listen to the French radio when I am cooking in the morning or when I'm busy in the kitchen. And this morning they had one special part about something that they call white grief. And white grief would be the kind of grief you have for someone or something who or which is not dead yet. So if you think of someone, you can think of someone who has a kind of illness and who might be in terminal phase, or the kind of illness where the person you knew is gone already, and you are facing this new person and the reality that this version you will also have to grieve it soon, so you start grieving in advance, and that would be white grief. And before this, I went to the funeral of a place where I spent a lot of time, Rotkapje, or more Burger Truths, if you know, you know. I had the last kapsalon there, which was delicious. And I realized that a lot of, already two things had been around grieving and mourning and death and funerals, and then I also realized that somehow it's a theme that had been on my mind a lot the past few weeks, actually, maybe the full year, and I mean, maybe that's just around all the time, but that's how I choose a theme usually for the show. That's how it came about. Usually some things kind of stick up and then boom, there's a theme, and today it seems to be grief but also love, because when I was at that funeral I actually mentioned this already, and then the previous chef came to talk to me and she told me, but in that sense grief is also a form of love, and then she mentioned that she had been also grieving her past job and her past self, and that she found that to accept that grieving she had to find a different way to love herself and to love life. And by the way, I'm gonna keep blabbing because that's what I do on the show, and this is just a live version of the show, so now you get to see me while I get into this blah blah blah. But I want to say that if you want to call from this room, feel free, because I am very, very, very willing to create feedback. So we will create real feedback. I think I made that joke another time when I was on stage, but it's okay. You know, when you call someone and you're in the same room, it's like a really funny echo. So if someone does that, I can give you a sticker. Yeah, or a CD. Yeah. But otherwise, I will keep talking. And you know what? Normally, it's all about calling, but I feel like changing the rules. If you just feel like saying something, because it's an open-hearted conversation, and imagine we are on a luscious feather bed, all of us are like the best bed you can imagine, and we're just closing our eyes or opening our eyes and dreaming and talking about all this stuff. So if you feel like joining this monologue, you can just raise your hand and join in. But you can also listen, close your eyes, or you can go get yourself a drink. But what was I saying? I lost the track. It's okay.
1: Also goes back to that discussion I had earlier
2: with this chef. And what if love was the way to go through grief? Accepting the love. Damn. Okay, hello. I hear some feedback. Someone's in the
1: room.
2: Hello.
1: Hello. I'm sorry for interrupting.
2: Yeah, go for it.
1: I forgot what I was going to say. So Antonelli said to me in less than a month, and I promised myself that I'd stop smoking when I was 30. And I've been noticing that I've already been grieving this idea of stopping this comfort and trying to find the love in that grief. Do you have any advice?
2: Thank you for your question. I don't have an experience with stopping smoking as a... Well, it seems like you are heavily smoking.
0: Come on, I try to be a bit serious.
2: What I was about to say about grief in general is I think that to go through it, you have to accept that the grieving process comes out of love. So I think maybe that to stop smoking, you have to be super, super aware of how much you love smoking. I don't think I would be great advice for this kind of topic. Maybe you have to get a fake cigarettes, you know, like the chocolate ones. Yeah, and just carry them. Just, or the powder ones are really cool. You can pretend that you are
3: a lolly.
2: Or a lolly.
3: Because
2: they still make the movements. Yeah, you can still make the movements with the lolly. Yeah, or a toothpick, or gums. The thing is, like, you give up one addiction, you might find another one. And hey, that's a thing, right? Trauma bonding, you know, grief bonding, I think it's a thing. You also want to avoid that. So don't grief bond with a new addiction, you know? I think you really have to completely go through that grieving process, accepts that it's gonna hurt, it's gonna suck for maybe even a year. It might be really difficult for a time, but at some point you will accept the new you who is not smoking, because this one also exists in a different dimension. Yeah, that's Dr. Fiona's advice. I have a new message.
1: I'm now randomly outside this corner, and I wanted to pick a location where it was a bit more quiet, a bit more soothing for this radio show. And I wanted to answer your question about loving through grief. And a big way that for me this is practiced is in me wearing certain clothing items where I wear them all the time and they remind me of that person. An example of this is my bandana. I wear them all the time and they remind me of that person. An example of this is my bandana, which used to be the clothing

wear them all the time, and they remind me of that person. An example of this is my bandana, which used to be the clothing

really personal, and it's just there are so many different, I don't want to say levels, aspects of grief, maybe depths of grief. And I see I have like 2 minutes left, so let me close on why did I ask this question? Grief, death, how depressing. I'm sorry I threw those stickers at the start of the show. I was grieving, trying to like turn into a character, but always end up realizing that the best way to be on stage is to forget about being a character. But grief, death, New Year, that's been my obsession the past few weeks. That for me, the New Year is actually still starting, or started on Monday. And I had a discussion on Monday about Chinese New Year starting the 17th of February, and then you also talked about, I believe, Iranian New Year starting on the solstice. And it's just this thing of grief also being a new beginning, rough one, but I guess this is to accept, to kind of embracing or accepting or seeing the pain, the difficulty that can be through in grief, in any kind of grief, and to accept, to seeing the duality that there can be at one single moment. You can be grieving, but you can also have so much love, or it can feel so dark, but sometimes you find one little sparkle of love, and this is to it being the middle of the night, and it's a new day, and I think my time is up, and a new performer is gonna come, and I am grateful for the space I have been given, and can we all say thank you to Ash for organizing this, and to Marco for also helping, and to Hiro, and to everyone who's been actually working on this. I don't think I can name everyone, and I just kind of want to start talking like this, and maybe someone else, the next performers, can fit in, or Ash can fit in, or something like that, because I don't really know how to end this, and I just kind of want to go talking, and I think I'm just going to do that, because now it's too late.

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I'm your host, Benj. The Canadian Electronic Ensemble was founded in 1971. It is the oldest continuous live electronic group in the world. Beginning in 1974, the CEE has presented Toronto concerts that have become a major source for new electroacoustic works by artists from every province in Canada, as well as international artists. Celebrating 50 years of activism, the CEE is still at the forefront of live electronic music. Using old and new analog instruments, laptop computers, standard instruments, found sound, field recordings, and in fact anything electronic, they continue to cut a sonic swathe through the ears of the world. Enjoy the programme.

I'm not going to do that.

0: 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For more information about our shows and the artists featured on them, please visit modulism.info. Bye for now.
1: Welcome everybody to our 1 year anniversary of and we had some technical thing, so I don't know if you could enjoy our so we can repeat it for you one more time. Okay, great. So now we have everything. And I would like to welcome here with us Zoya Shoaji Shardashti. They are here with us today with me and Feshi. So I would like to introduce them a little bit. Zoya is a performing artist, educator, and researcher working across theater, dance, voice, and sound. Their work engages justice, memory, migration, and belonging through participatory performance, multilingual narration, and embodied listening. They are the founder of Home Soil Projects, and they are currently developing Sounding Justice and Antigone Entombed through vocal performance and soundscape-based work, which we are also going to be talking about today. So, welcome, Zoya.
2: Thank you.
1: And I would like to ask you now to maybe, even though I did this brief recap for everybody, to introduce maybe yourself in your own words or your practice in broader sense.
2: Yeah, no, you did a great job. I have worked through many mediums since I started in the theater when I was 12. My first play was a musical called Brigadoon. It was a Scottish musical about two American tourists who were wandering around the Scottish Highlands, and they got lost and this fog, and then all of a sudden they wound up in this enchanted village that had been preserved for like hundreds of years. And even though I was so terrified of singing, I decided that I wanted to get on stage and learn to embody something else and someone else. And so since then, I started developing a very specific approach to how not only would I want to be seen on stage, but always how people could potentially hear me first in order to see me differently than in ordinary life. 'Cause of course, like, I'm always tasked with the decision to either take roles that don't necessarily reflect my cultural or ethnic backgrounds, or decide how I would enter a character or a role that is another ethnic or cultural background, which I found as a young actor really hard, because I never really saw or came across plays that reflected my experience or lived experience or what really deeply like resonated. And it was always important for me as an actor to find roles that were that, you know, really connected at, to what we say like the core. And the core is the voice. Mm-hmm. It starts in the voice. And then it's, of course, voice and breath and memory, and then language comes. And they all really need to be so interlinked for an actor to prepare and portray a character as authentically and dynamically as possible. So if we start with the voice, then somehow the embodied